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Back in 2023, when the honor of becoming president was bestowed upon me, the Lord impressed on me two things: relocation and community involvement. 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

not once brag of perfection. Some days I take stumbling spells, but I ask the Lord for correction, and that ocean of grace never fails. I owe him my deepest devotion. I'm washed in his blood and I'm free. His mercy and grace fills that ocean. Now my guilt

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1: Today shows a high of 83 degrees with a low of 74 degrees and a 40% chance of showers.
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0: Hi, I'm Johnny Erickson Tata with a question. How would your life change if you could not remember yesterday or think about tomorrow? Well, that's how it is for my friend Jennifer. Because of a traumatic brain injury, she has trouble with her short-term memory. But that's a blessing. Because you see, it forces Jennifer to live moment by moment. And Jennifer lives those moments to share the love of Jesus. At the end of each day, Jennifer prays, "Father, did I please you today? Did I miss any opportunities to share your love?" Oh, friends, we could learn a lot from this young woman. How many opportunities do we miss because we are too focused on the past or thinking about the future? Ephesians chapter 5 says, "Be careful how you live. Be wise. Make the most of every opportunity." That's Jennifer's charge to you today. Don't focus on the past or the future. Just focus on sharing Jesus today.
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3: Today shows a high of 83 degrees with a low of 74 degrees and a 40% chance of showers.
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2: Today shows a high of 83 degrees with a low of 74 degrees and a 40% chance of showers.
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4: If you'll get your Bibles and turn with me to the Gospel of Luke, chapter 10. Luke chapter 10. And we're going to pick up in verse 38 in a moment, so Luke 10, 38. But which is more important? Okay, this is a question to ask. Which is more important, communing directly with Christ or serving other people? That's not fair. We have to do both, right? Yes. But which is more important? Hearing his word, responding with prayer, or service of others? Many say serving is what really matters, but we're going to find out that Jesus teaches that direct communion with Christ is the most important thing. So hearing the word of Christ and prayer. When we say communion, do you understand why am I saying it that way? Because what is communion? It's communication. Hear the word communication. What do you is having in common, sharing with Jesus? Well, how do you share with Jesus? Well, he speaks to you in his word, and you reflexively respond in prayer and singing. That's Christian worship all through the whole Bible. As he speaks to you in his word, you respond with prayer and song. Over and over and over, that's the pattern of the scriptures. And why is that? Because Jesus is the most important thing. Now, serving flows from it, certainly should. But what happens, and here's the question that's kind of being posed in our text by Jesus, or answered rather, what happens when your communion with Christ is severed from your serving? What does your serving become? Obedience that no longer feels the divine touch. That is, it's not personal to Jesus. I'm going through the rote motions. I'm doing it for some reason, because you can't move without a motive. Did you know that? You just wouldn't move. You're serving for some reason. But if you're not serving in and from and to communion with Christ, I don't mean as some kind of strange hyper-consciousness, but I mean that's not far from your thinking. About him, then to serve without the feeling or the knowledge of the divine touch is one of my favorite definitions of legalism. It's pride. By the way, legalism, pride, self-righteousness, they are all equivalent. It's the same thing. Pride, self-righteousness, so it's lawlessness in the heart that doesn't know Christ or his love, doesn't trust him really. And that's what Jesus is about to address, because he's been doing all this teaching, and he always so faithfully applies it in his own life and with the people that he knows and he loves. And so let's pay attention to Jesus as we read through this. This is Luke 10, beginning in verse 38. And it says, "Now as they went on their way, Jesus entered a village. And a woman named Martha welcomed him into her house. And she had a sister called Mary, who sat at the Lord's feet and listened to his teaching. But Martha was distracted with much serving. And she went up to him and said, 'Lord, do you not care that my sister has left me to serve alone? Tell her then to help me.' But the Lord answered her, 'Martha, Martha, are you anxious and troubled? You are anxious and troubled about many things, but one thing is necessary. Mary has chosen the good portion, which will not be taken away from her. Let's pray. God, we pray you would open your word to our hearts and our hearts to your word, that you would illumine our minds, give us tender consciences. Lord, help us to believe this, and as we read it, as we study it carefully, that we would take it to our heart, take who Jesus is to heart, that we might believe him, not just for this moment, but tonight, the next day, and that we would live the way he's teaching us to live here, in communion with Christ, because of all that he is and all that he has done, that he's worthy. Open our hearts, Lord. In Jesus' name, amen. So let's just look at verse 38. It says, "Now as they went on their way," so Jesus and his disciples, "Jesus entered a village, and a woman named Martha welcomed him into her house." So have you ever noticed that Jesus almost never goes anywhere just to be refreshed? He doesn't just go for personal pleasure or enjoyment. He always is serving, even if he is. I mean, you think about this. He goes to this, these are his friends, Mary and Martha. He loves them. They know him. He knows them. He cares about them, but he's always on mission. There's always a purpose, a reason, you know? And he is there to just be with them, but he's there to teach them and to minister to them. Now, Martha owned a house in the village of Bethany, and she welcomed Jesus. Jesus was close friends with these two, as I mentioned earlier. But before we go on, do you see the words there where it says, Martha welcomed him into her house? What would it look like for us to do that? Like, Martha's setting a good example here, you know? How do you welcome him into your house? How is he welcomed into our houses? Not just at church, right? Not just into our hearts. We might expect that, right? That we welcome Jesus into our hearts. How do we welcome him into our house? What do we do? Well, I would submit to you that Christ is welcome in your house if he is the Savior, the one proclaimed as Savior and Lord over it. Then he's welcome. You know, it's that you listen to his teachings. You believe him. What are his teachings? You're a sinner. It starts there. You know, I made you and you're a sinner. It's not very comfortable is where it begins. That's where it begins. And then it's this. Jesus died a bloody death because your sins deserve death, but he died in your place. Someone's got to die. Either you can die for your sins or he can die for your sins. Which will it be? You can trust him to die for your sins. And if you trust him to die, and you really believe that you deserve to die, but he saved me through his blood, then I'm going to love him. Like, I'm going to be so grateful that he saved me from my sin. You think that's going to have an impact on how I treat my wife? And Jesus saved me from my filth and hell, and he saved me from what I deserve. How am I going to treat my wife in my home? How do I want to treat her? And when I fail, what do? I want to treat her with love and with honor and with respect. I want to serve her and care for her. I want to remind her of the promises of Christ when she's struggling. And when I sin, and I do, what do? I say, Jesus, forgive me. Honey, will you forgive me? I was wrong. I sinned in this way. I don't want to do that. I'm going to fight to keep going. That's what it means to welcome Jesus in your house. It means you confess that you're a sinner when you sin. It means that you fight to love. That's what Jesus has been teaching through the whole book of Luke, is we have to learn how to love, sincerely love other people, even our enemies, but especially those in our home. This is what it means to welcome Jesus into your house. As for me and my house, we will serve the Lord. So practically, what else does it mean? Well, there are practical things. It means that husbands will lead. They'll be the lead repenters, the lead humblers, the lead lovers. That's what it means for a husband to lead in his home. It means he will lovingly, consistently, and with humility lead his wife and his family in family worship daily. How can you sit at the feet of Christ in your home? Well, certainly not if he's not speaking in your home. We just see it in this passage. The only way to sit at the feet of Christ is if he's talking. How does he talk? In his word. And so husbands, taking the lead to lead their families in worship daily. What does that communicate? It says that Christ is the Lord of this home. He's the center of this household. And if we don't communicate that consistently, husbands, and what's going to happen? Something else will become the center. Center. It will. Something has to be the center. If it's not Jesus, what's it going to be? Right? You say, well, you're making me feel very guilty here, Brother Tom, because I don't do it like you're saying. I'm not even sure I agree with it and all those things. But listen, Jesus forgives you. He cancels your debt right now. He already did it at the cross. Don't change to get rid of your guilt. He reconciles you to himself. He loves you. Now, grow. You say, well, I'm going to fail if I try to grow. Probably. No, definitely. Then you just keep on trusting Jesus. You believe him. So husbands, take the lead. Husbands, faithful husbands, take the lead in bringing their families to church each Lord's Day, unless they're providentially hindered by a necessity. Because this is where we sit at the feet of Jesus for one day in seven, listening to his word. You say, well, you're making me feel guilty again. I'm not consistent like I should be. Well, Jesus died for that reason. He cancels your guilt, which means I don't want you to obey, and Jesus doesn't want you to obey him out of guilt to get rid of your guilt so you can be righteous now. He wants you to obey him, we just read, out of our confession so you can know him more because he's the best for you. He says, obey me because I love you. I'm giving you my commands for your good, not mine. I don't need them. You need them. Now you draw near to me. And I'll manifest myself to you, Jesus says. If you keep my commandments, he says, I will manifest myself to you. That's what living is, being filled with the Spirit. Will you trust him and walk with him? He's a good and great Savior. And so Martha and Mary welcomed him into her house, into their house, and he was going to be there at the center, and he was going to teach them. And so verse 39, and she had a sister called Mary who sat at the Lord's feet and listened to his teaching. Now, why is she sitting? You know, I mean, just picture it. Jesus is there in the house and she's sitting there. You know, this is the position that we should assume too. We sit and listen. She's not actually doing anything. It's a posture of reception. She's sitting. She's not working for Jesus. She's not doing anything. She's just sitting there. But then at his feet. Why at his feet? Well, it means she listened to Christ for his authority. She sat at his feet, not to judge his teaching, not to evaluate it, not to sift it, not to decide. Like the Pharisees, they would not have sat at Jesus' feet. The Pharisees were, you know, questioning him and drilling him and trying to trip him up. This woman is sitting at his feet because she's like, okay, I'm your disciple, just teach me. And whatever you say, Lord, I'm just going to drink it down. I'm not even going to challenge it. Do you read the Bible that way? Like undiscerningly? You should read it without discernment. It's the only book you should read without discernment. I don't mean without intelligence, right? I don't mean without careful understanding. But what I mean is don't filter it. Take it all in. Whatever you say, Lord, that's true. That's sitting at his feet. Do you see? And she listened. That means she wasn't only hearing it. Because we can listen just to hear, you know? Like, I'm hearing that. That sounds interesting. Play with the ideas in our minds or whatever. See how it makes us feel. But listening has this posture of seeking to understand, to believe and put into practice. Why was Mary doing this? Well, hold your place and flip with me to John 12, if you will. John 12, verse 3.

And here we get a little bit more about Mary. This is the same Mary. Mary, therefore, took a pound of expensive ointment made from pure nard and anointed the feet of Jesus and wiped his feet with her hair. The house was filled with the fragrance of the perfume. Why would anyone do that? There's only one reason that you would ever do that. That's because you love him. Why would you love him? Because he bought me with a price. And so if you love him because he loved you first, we love him because he first loved us. If you love him because he loved you first, because he saved you from your filth and me from my filth, he canceled your debt, he rescued you from hell, he gave you eternal life in heaven, planted his Holy Spirit within you, reconciled you to a holy God, dwells within you, is never going to leave you or forsake you, but is going to keep you to the uttermost. He's going to walk with you through all things. If you really believe all of those things like that, to the degree you believe it, you're going to love him. And if you love him, you're just going to be like, Lord, my mouth is open. I'm sitting at your feet. You tell me whatever. You've proven you love me. I don't have to question whether your word is loving. You love me. So she pours out this expensive perfume upon Jesus, showing her heart of great love for him because he loved her first. Why? Because he saved her from her sins. And now she's willing to just listen to whatever he says. You know what the problem is? There are things you don't like in the Bible. And I've been there. Look, I still am. There are things I run across, I'm like, oh, that's really grating. If that happens to you, because that's the word of Christ coming, and you kind of flinch at some of it, and it seems a little sharp or harsh maybe, I have to acknowledge the reason is there's something I don't trust about Jesus. Because there's some way in which I don't think he really loves me. Because if I thought he really loved me better than I know how to love me, I'd trust him. Doesn't mean I'm going to perfectly obey him, that's for sure. But I'm going to trust him. I'm going to fight to grow in obeying him. So she sat at his feet and listened. And just as a side note here, this was really unusual for a woman to be sitting at the feet of a master teacher like that. It would have been men doing this. This was a culture. I mean, men would have sat at the feet of men. But here you have Jesus committing a social faux pas, going to the house of two women. Like the Pharisees had like these codes of conduct, and you're not to even talk to a woman. But here Jesus is sitting right in the house of these two women, not worried about accusations of impropriety, and she's sitting at his feet, learning. You know, 1 Timothy 2:11, Paul says, let a woman learn. Women are to be learners, students of the word of the living God. They have to know the Bible themselves. And what is the point? Why am I making this point? It shows us that Christ saves every kind of person, men, women, Jews, Gentiles, rich, poor, but he saves

great, because that would be a begin. That'd be some, that would help you with some things. But I don't mean that. I mean, how are you practicing it where it matters the most? Fighting to practice it in your marriage, in your parenting, in your relationships with your friends, with others at church, relationship to your parents, children, and some adults. You know, are you fighting to put Christ's teaching into practice? That is, to die to yourself and love, because that's what Jesus did. He loved and he served. And so Christ is teaching these things. Now, what was Jesus teaching her? We don't know. It doesn't tell us, but we can maybe guess, okay? So I want to see, maybe you can see if you agree with this. Hold your place in Luke again and go to John 11. John 11. So what was Jesus teaching Mary as Mary was sitting there drinking it in, sitting at his feet? What was Jesus saying to her? John 11, verse 17. Now, when Jesus came, he found that Lazarus had already been in the tomb for 4 days. Bethany was near Jerusalem, about 2 miles off. And many of the Jews had come to Martha and Mary, the same sisters whose brother was Lazarus, who had just died, to console them concerning their brother. So when Martha heard that Jesus was coming, she went and met him. It's like Martha, you know, serving. She gets up, she goes out and meets him. But Mary remains seated in the house. So there's something of a temperamental thing here too. Martha's got this very active temperament and Mary has a more passive one. But Mary remains seated in the house. Martha said to Jesus, "Lord, if you had been here, my brother would not have died. But even now I know that whatever you ask from God, God will give you." Jesus said to her, "Your brother will rise again." Martha said to him, "I know that he will rise again in the resurrection on the last day." Jesus said to her, and this maybe is what Jesus was telling Mary, maybe something like this, "I am the resurrection and the life." Now those words in Greek are, I am, ego eimi. So he's claiming to be divine. No, you would never say that in Greek. You wouldn't say it in English, I am, but that's how it is. So he's claiming to be the I am, Yahweh. I am the resurrection and the life. Whoever believes in me, though he die, yet shall he live. And everyone who lives and believes in me shall never die. Do you believe this? Now, what's interesting to me about this is that Jesus is... is in a way correcting what Martha said, that you will rise again in the resurrection on the last day. That's true. But what's Jesus saying? You're right about that, Martha, but you're missing something. Today, I am the resurrection of the life. Whoever believes in me today, though he die, he shall live. He reversed it. And everyone who lives and believes in me shall never die. This is, you die to yourself and you'll live. And if you live for me, you'll never die in the future either. That's what Jesus is saying. And so he's teaching her about the whole Christian life. And what we do is we die to live, if we die to ourselves in this world, we'll live in this world and in the next. That's the message of Jesus. He is the resurrection and the life. What else might Jesus have been teaching? Well, flip with me back to Luke 9, which I think is saying the same thing. So we're in Luke 11, but just before Luke 11, a couple chapters before, is Luke 9. Let's remember the teaching of Christ. Luke 9, verse 21. What might Jesus have been teaching Mary as Mary sat there? Well, maybe something like this. Luke 9, verse 21. And he strictly charged and commanded them to tell this to no one, saying, "The Son of Man must suffer many things and be rejected by the elders and the chief priests and the scribes and be killed and on the third day be raised." So Jesus was saying, I have to die. That made no sense for a king to come and die, for the Messiah to come and die. But he says, I have to do this, to die for the sins of my people. And then verse 23, and he said to all, "If anyone would come after me, let him deny himself and take up his cross daily and follow me." Do you see that word daily?

0: Like, that means worship him daily, privately, in families. You daily die to yourself. How do you do that? You're not the Lord of yourself. That's what it means. You die to your own lordship. You die to your self-rule. You say, I'm not in charge. What, I mean, practically, let's just get... So you're driving down the road and, you know, someone cuts you off. And what do you feel? Anger, perhaps, at least impatience, you know? And you say, well, that's just a minor thing, but not so much, not really. Because can you confess that and repent of it and not become angry at that person who cut you off? Pay them back somehow, you know? Drive in front of them, cut them off, you know? What are you going to do? With the first motions of sin, you're going to die to yourself, or are you your own God? Are you the Lord of your life, or do you die to your own lordship and Jesus is Lord? I'm not going to be ruled by anger because Christ is my King. I'm going to serve. That doesn't mean you don't hold fast the truth and firmly proclaim it. Some people think that dying to anger or dying to it's like you become a jellyfish. No, you become much stronger. Much, much stronger. You believe the truth. You hold to Christ's truth and don't budge, but you die to sin, which is self-rule. So if anyone would come after me, let him deny himself, which means don't trust in yourself. Take up his cross and follow me. That's trust in Jesus and imitate him. That's what Jesus was telling to Martha or to Mary as she sat there listening. So back to our passage in Luke 10. Because Jesus has the same message. I'm the Lord and King. I'll die for your sins. I'll pay for your guilt. I'll wash you clean. I'll save you. I'll give you eternal life. And your works have nothing to do with earning salvation. Don't you dare try to work for your redemption. But having been redeemed, your heart has to change now. You have to change. You have to grow in faith and in love and in hope and in every grace. So maybe he was teaching Mary something like that, but now we're on verse 40. So we're now shifting to Martha. Mary's sitting there listening to Jesus, but now Martha, verse 40, was distracted with much serving. And she went up to him and said, Lord, do you not care that my sister has left me to serve alone? Tell her then to help me. Now we need to understand there's nothing wrong with serving, okay? The Bible commands us to serve. Serving is important. Martha, what's she doing? She's busy getting a meal ready, probably, you know? Here's Jesus, come over to the house, and she's a faithful, she's very hospitable, you know? What's she doing? She's in the kitchen. She's clanging around with the pots and the pans, getting everything ready, you know, final preparations so that she can serve Jesus the best possible meal that she can think of for someone like Christ to come to her house. And there is Mary just sitting there, having a conversation. It's her own sister. But here's what the Bible says. Martha was, this is very important, distracted with much serving. Those two problems. Her problem wasn't just serving, it was two problems. One, she was distracted. She's far too extravagant in her serving. You know, we could do this. You know, kill the fatted calf, kill two fatted calves. You know, put on a massive production. But what would Jesus would have been very happy with just a meal. He didn't come there for that reason. So that's first. Second, and this is worse, she's distracted from Jesus. So too much serving, but she's distracted from Jesus. Here the Lord is in her house, and instead of communing with Jesus, she forgot him and is just doing her work. And Martha is upset with Mary for sitting there and doing nothing. But think for a moment what might have motivated Martha. Why is Martha doing this? You know, I mean, there Jesus is in her house. Why is Martha distracted with much serving? We don't know for sure, so this is speculation. You see what you think, okay? It could be that she just really wanted to honor Jesus and wanted Jesus to feel honored and maybe impressed to a degree. with her service. She wanted Jesus to think she's a great hostess. I mean, there's nothing wrong with being a good hostess and, you know, you want to bless someone, but if you get too carried away with it, what's your motive? You know? Well, she might have been selfishly motivated. I think she was. You know, even in true believers, there's a remaining pride and legalism that says, I'm going to do it myself for Jesus. I'm going to impress Jesus a little bit with my works. Even in true believers, that's there. So you examine yourself right now. Me too. Is that in you? What's the way out of this mindset? You have to be convinced that Jesus is good and that he really loves you. That means I don't have to impress him. You know? He loves me. He's for me. He wants me. If you believe that, then you can serve him faithfully without serving anxiously. You see? There's another reason Martha might have been anxious about serving. One is to impress Jesus. Maybe this. Do you know if you're serving, you can avoid a personal relationship? You know why you might? Because really being known is dangerous. Because if they really know me deeply, they may not like me. And so I'm going to control this thing. And how do I control it? I serve, I'm super good, I'm super kind and super nice, and then they're going to like me because I'm doing all the right things externally, but they're not going to get in there. Not going to know me. Serving can be a way of hiding from people. It's a way of controlling how others perceive us. It can be a way of hiding from Jesus. This is where, you know, what kinds of things might we do to serve without really opening ourselves to Christ? Well, you can read your Bible that way. You know, you can sit down and check the box. You can come to church that way. We're here. It's a Sunday. I'm supposed to be. But are you opened? Have you opened your heart to him that he knows you? You're with him. He's with you. Why are you here today? You know, why am I here? What are you doing here? Is it just habit? You know, and I guess I would ask, if you're not here because you want Jesus, you want to know him and be known by him, and you want that to deepen, I guess I would ask you, why are you coming? Maybe you shouldn't be. So my pastor just said, don't come. Well, not quite. I want you to know Jesus. But I'm asking you, why would you come? What's the point? To be seen by others, to be part of the group, you know, to look good, be something in the community. That's got nothing to do with anything. The point of coming is to be known by Christ and to know him, to commune with him. You know? Not to hide. You can hide in so many ways. But Jesus says, look at me. You know me. But look at what legalism or self-righteousness does to us. It tempts us to think Jesus does not care. Look at verse 40. Lord, do you not care? Why did Martha think Jesus didn't care? Well, Martha wanted to impress Jesus with her serving, but Jesus sat there and taught Mary. Jesus, don't you care? I'm trying to take care of you. Jesus, doesn't it matter to you? I'm working hard for you because I love you. Why are you indulging Mary's laziness, Jesus? I don't know what she thought. Something like that, maybe. But why don't you recognize the importance of what I'm doing? Make Mary serve too, blessing my efforts. Here I am, Jesus, doing all these things for you. Where is the blessing? See? That's a legal heart. And then when the blessing doesn't come that you want to come, we say, well, Jesus, you're a hard master. You don't care about me. Thinking Jesus doesn't care is a major symptom of a legal heart. It's proud. Because how do we know Jesus cares? You look there at Jesus. God the Son of God, bleeding on the cross, saying, Father, forgive them. They know not what they do. He came, the Lamb of God, to take away the sins of the world. He came and he dwelt among us. He loved us. He taught us. He gave. He gave. He gave. He served. He taught. He's so patient. None of us is in hell right now. You're all sitting under the word of God right now. He's so patient. He's so loving. A legal heart has low thoughts of Jesus. A gospel heart sees what Jesus has done and all that he is and all that he will do and knows he's praying even right now from heaven for us. And we think, Jesus, I just want to sit at your feet and learn who you are. I want to walk in your way. Forgive me, Lord, for my sins. And that's what happens. We become quick to admit our faults and sins when we know Jesus. But look at how the Lord answered her in verse 41. But the Lord answered her, Martha, Martha. I want to stop there. Like, what would it mean to say that to somebody? Like, I look at somebody, you know, and say their name twice. Well, in this context, it's got affection in it. There's emotion behind it. Martha, Martha. He cares for her. He loves her. Martha's a true disciple. So he's not going to say, Martha, you're not even following me. If you really love me, you'd be sitting here. He doesn't scold her. What's he do? He says, Martha, Martha. And then he tells her the truth. And this is what hurts about the Christian faith sometimes, is we get told the truth about ourselves. That hurts. That stings. And we're like, yeah. And that's what Jesus does right here. He tells the truth to Martha, Martha. But he doesn't do it in a scolding way. He doesn't do it in a way to beat her up. He says, Martha, Martha, meaning Martha, I care a lot about you. I do with all my heart, but I have to tell you a truth. You are anxious and troubled about many things. Anxious and troubled. What does that mean? This is another symptom of self-trust and of a legal heart. I'm going to make my world the way I want it to be. I'm not going to sit at the feet of Jesus. Now, there's a kind of, so this is excessive anxiety and troubled. So there's a kind of vigilance that's just faithful, diligence, attention to detail. Jesus isn't talking about this. Here's what this means. Anxious, this Greek word could be translated worried or and defined as to be troubled about cares or seeking one's own interest. This is usually a negative word in the Bible. It refers to a seizing passion that grips a person and won't let them go. It's a debilitating anxiety. Troubled is the other word. Could be translated bothered, defined as to be disturbed or disquieted in mind. This is a mind that is going from one thing to the next too fast and can't settle down or think straight. So it's just like going one thing to the next thing, the next thing, like this, and you can't go in a straight line. And at the same time, there's this raging passion of anxiety or worry within you. What's the cause of that? Today, they say, oh, she has a medical problem. Well, there is such a thing as a medical problem. There is. But I think we might too quickly separate the physical from the spiritual. They come together. There's a unity between the two. And so sometimes people with extreme anxiety, I have in counseling recommended appropriate mild medication, or at least the doctor to go see if the doctor thought that was useful. But on the other hand, the anxiety isn't just going to go away through medication. You know, the causes of it, the reasons for it are often more than that. And we have to think straight as well. And so he's telling her, you're anxious and you're troubled in mind. What's she doing? Why is she anxious and troubled in mind? She's worried about everything but the most important thing. Look at verse 42. But one thing is necessary. You say, well, serving isn't necessary? Well, he doesn't mean that. Okay? That's over-interpreting this. So yes, Martha had to, somebody had to get the food out, right? But one thing is necessary, meaning Jesus is of ultimate importance. It's Christ personally meditating on Christ the King and his kingdom, never separating them. There's some people who always focus on the kingdom of Christ, his rule, his command. Other people focus only ever on the King. The Bible doesn't do that. He's your King who saves you, and he has a kingdom to rule you in. They come together. It's Jesus himself. So why is Jesus the only ultimate answer to our remaining pride, legalism, to our excessive worry and anxiety? Well, as I mentioned earlier, one way of defining legalism is that it is obedience that has forgotten the person you're obeying. There's no heart in it. It's all outward. And so how do we remember Christ personally that settles us? Well, by meditating on his word and thinking of him personally when you do. Now you say, well, that sounds like more work, but only like going to sleep is work, like eating a nourishing, balanced diet is work, right? You have to be in his word and settle your mind there and fix it on the God of the word. Who is he? What's he like? What does the Bible say? And you meditate upon him, all of his goodness, his greatness, and believe. And then you might find, and you will find ultimately, your heart more and more settled. It won't be perfectly settled. We live in a world of chaos, but there will be a peace in the midst of the sorrow. And then it says, Mary has chosen the good portion. These are deep riches. What is the good portion? Martha's busying herself with too much work and anxiety. What's the good portion? The good portion is Christ and his teaching, Jesus and his word. May I ask you, really all of you, to answer this question yourself right now. Do you have Christ as the better portion of your life? We all have lives to live. We're going to go home and do the things we got to do when we get home. We're going to get up. We're going to live this week. But is Christ the better portion? Do you know him? Are you trusting him right now? And if you're not, I need to warn you, you're doomed. There's no hope without Jesus. You will go to hell because you've rejected him. I don't want you to go to hell. I don't want you to suffer more in this life than you have to. I want you to know what real life is. And so what is real life? It's Jesus. So will you, if you don't know him, or even if you're backsliding or drifting or wandering or you're seeking your own way, listen, Jesus is life. He's the better portion, it says, the good portion. And so will you trust him to forgive you? You say, I got so many problems. I have so many sins. It doesn't matter how many sins you have. He will cancel your debt completely, forgive you. He will accept you and wrap you in his arms, and then he'll teach you gently and patiently, but firmly, how to go in the Christian life. Will you come to him and learn from him? And look at the good portion it says in our text, will not be taken away from her. If you come to Christ, nothing can take that from you. You know, your works, all of Martha's works today, when she's done serving, they're gone. And you've got to do it again the next day. You ever notice that about life? It's like whack-a-mole and never quits life. There's one thing and it's like one problem after another. Someone in this church wants to find life this way. It's one disaster after another disaster, separated by times of chaos. Something like that, right? So you solve all the problems of the world, you know, anxiously, worriedly. And Jesus isn't saying you shouldn't think wisely or try to navigate those things in a faithful, godly way. Yes, you should. But all of your works are going to be taken away from you, aren't they? It's not like you solve anything ultimately. And so what is necessary, Jesus? And what can't be taken away from you? Jesus. And where do you live on this teaching? Husbands to your wives. Wives to your husbands. Parents to your children. Children to your parents. Children to one another. Church members to one another. And in your callings in this world, this is how you where you live on Jesus. Like this, every day. And when you don't, and sometimes you won't, you'll fall and hit your face, Christ forgives you. He doesn't shame you or push you away. And he calls you to get up, trust me, and walk in renewed repentance. And you keep going just like that until glory.
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2: Today shows a high of 83 degrees with a low of 74 degrees and a 40% chance of showers.
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2: Today shows a high of 83 degrees with a low of 74 degrees and a 40% chance of showers.
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0: This is Greg Sullivan, president of Sound Radio. Back in 2023, when the honor of becoming president was bestowed upon me, the Lord impressed on me two things: relocation and community involvement. 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
2: 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Yeah, buddy, there's a sermon in every song.

You'll get your Bibles and turn with me to the Gospel of Luke, chapter 10. Luke chapter 10. And we're going to pick up in verse 38 in a moment, so Luke 10:38. But which is more important? Okay, it's a question to ask. Which is more important? Communing directly with Christ or serving other people? So that's not fair. We have to do both, right? Yes. But which is more important? Hearing his word, responding with prayer, or service of others? Many say serving is what really matters, but we're going to find out that Jesus teaches that direct communion with Christ is the most important thing. So hearing the word of Christ and prayer. When we say communion, do you understand why am I saying it that way? Because what is communion? It's communication. Hear the word communication. What do you is having in common, sharing with Jesus? Well, how do you share with Jesus? Well, he speaks to you in his word, and you reflexively respond in prayer and singing. That's Christian worship all through the whole Bible. As he speaks to you in his word, you respond with prayer and song. Over and over and over, that's the pattern of the scriptures. And why is that? Because Jesus is the most important thing. Now, serving flows from it. It certainly should. But what happens, and here's the question that's kind of being posed in our text by Jesus, or answered rather. What happens when your communion with Christ is severed from your serving? What does your serving become? Obedience that no longer feels the divine touch. That is, it's not personal to Jesus. I'm going through the rote motions. I'm doing it for some reason, because you can't move without a motive. Did you know that? You just wouldn't move. You're serving for some reason. But if you're not serving in and from and to communion with Christ, I don't mean as some kind of strange hyper-consciousness, but I mean that's not far from your thinking. It's about him. Then to serve without the feeling or the knowledge of the divine touch is one of my favorite definitions of legalism. It's pride. By the way, legalism, pride, self-righteousness, they are all equivalent. It's the same thing. Pride, self-righteousness, so it's lawlessness in the heart that doesn't know Christ or his love, doesn't trust him really. And that's what Jesus is about to address, because he's been doing all this teaching, and he always so faithfully applies it in his own life and with the people that he knows and he loves. And so let's pay attention to Jesus as we read through this. This is Luke 10, beginning in verse 38. And it says, "Now as they went on their way, Jesus entered a village, and a woman named Martha welcomed him into her house. And she had a sister called Mary, who sat at the Lord's feet and listened to his teaching. But Martha was distracted with much serving. And she went up to him and said, 'Lord, do you not care that my sister has left me to serve alone? Tell her then to help me.' But the Lord answered her, 'Martha, Martha, are you anxious and troubled? You are anxious and troubled about many things, but one thing is necessary. Mary has chosen the good portion, which will not be taken away from her.'" Let's pray. God, we pray you would open your word to our hearts and our hearts to your word, that you would illumine our minds, give us tender consciences. Lord, help us to believe this, and as we read it, as we study it carefully, that we would take it to our heart, take who Jesus is to heart, that we might believe him, not just for this moment, but tonight, the next day, and that we would live the way he's teaching us to live here, in communion with Christ, because of all that he is and all that he has done, that he's worthy. Open our hearts, Lord. In Jesus' name, amen. So let's just look at verse 38. It says, "Now as they went on their way,
So Jesus and his disciples, Jesus entered a village, and a woman named Martha welcomed him into her house. So have you ever noticed that Jesus almost never goes anywhere just to be refreshed? He doesn't just go for personal pleasure or enjoyment. He always is serving, even if he is. I mean, you think about this. He goes to this, these are his friends, Mary and Martha. He loves them. They know him. He knows them. He cares about them, but he's always on mission. There's always a purpose, a reason, you know? And he is there to just be with them, but he's there to teach them and to minister to them. Now, Martha owned a house in the village of Bethany, and she welcomed Jesus. Jesus was close friends with these two, as I mentioned earlier. But before we go on, do you see the words there where it says, Martha welcomed him into her house? What would it look like for us to do that? Like, Martha's setting a good example here, you know? How do you welcome him into your house? How is he welcomed into our houses? Not just at church, right? Not just into our hearts. We might expect that, right? That we welcome Jesus into our hearts. How do we welcome him into our house? What do we do? Well, I would submit to you that Christ is welcome in your house if he is the Savior, the one proclaimed as Savior and Lord over it. Then he's welcome. You know, it's that you listen to his teachings. You believe him. What are his teachings? You're a sinner. It starts there. You know, I made you and you're a sinner. It's not very comfortable is where it begins. But that's where it begins. And then it's this. Jesus died a bloody death because your sins deserve death, but he died in your place. Someone's got to die. Either you can die for your sins or he can die for your sins. Which will it be? You can trust him to die for your sins. And if you trust him to die, and you really believe that you deserve to die, but he saved me through his blood, then I'm going to love him. Like, I'm going to be so grateful that he saved me from my sin. You think that's going to have an impact on how I treat my wife? And Jesus saved me from my filth and hell, and he saved me from what I deserve. How am I going to treat my wife in my home? How do I want to treat her? And when I fail, what do? I want to treat her with love and with honor and with respect. I want to serve her and care for her. I want to remind her of the promises of Christ when she's struggling. And when I sin, and I do, what do? I say, Jesus, forgive me. Honey, will you forgive me? I was wrong. I sinned in this way. I don't want to do that. I'm going to fight to keep going. That's what it means to welcome Jesus in your house. It means you confess that you're a sinner when you sin. It means that you fight to love. That's what Jesus has been teaching through the whole book of Luke, is we have to learn how to love, sincerely love other people, even our enemies, but especially those in our home. This is what it means to welcome Jesus into your house. As for me and my house, we will serve the Lord. So practically, what else does it mean? Well, there are practical things. It means that husbands will lead. They'll be the lead repenters, the lead humblers, the lead lovers. That's what it means for a husband to lead in his home. It means he will lovingly, consistently, and with humility lead his wife and his family in family worship daily. How can you sit at the feet of Christ in your home? Well, certainly not if he's not speaking in your home. We just see it in this passage. The only way to sit at the feet of Christ is if he's talking. How does he talk? In his word. And so husbands, taking the lead to lead their families in worship daily. What does that communicate? It says that Christ is the Lord of this home. He's the center of this household. And if we don't communicate that consistently, husbands, and what's going to happen? Something else will become the center. Center. It will. Something has to be the center. It's not Jesus, what's it going to be? Right? You say, well, you're making me feel very guilty here, Brother Tom, because I don't do it like you're saying. I'm not even sure I agree with it and all those things. But listen, Jesus forgives you. He cancels your debt right now. He already did it at the cross. Don't change to get rid of your guilt. He reconciles you to himself. He loves you now
grow. You say, well, I'm going to fail if I try to grow. Probably. No, definitely. Then you just keep on trusting Jesus. You believe him. So husbands, take the lead. Husbands, faithful husbands, take the lead in bringing their families to church each Lord's Day, unless they're providentially hindered by a necessity. Because this is where we sit at the feet of Jesus for one day in seven, listening to his word. You say, well, you're making me feel guilty again. I'm not consistent like I should be. Well, Jesus died for that reason. He cancels your guilt, which means I don't want you to obey, and Jesus doesn't want you to obey him out of guilt to get rid of your guilt so you can be righteous now. He wants you to obey him, we just read, out of our confession so you can know him more because he's the best for you. He says, obey me because I love you. I'm giving you my commands for your good, not mine. I don't need them. You need them. Now you draw near to me, and I'll manifest myself to you, Jesus says. If you keep my commandments, he says, I will manifest myself to you. That's what living is, being filled with the Spirit. Will you trust him and walk with him? He's a good and great Savior. And so Martha and Mary welcomed him into her house, into their house, and he was going to be there at the center, and he was going to teach them. And so verse 39, and she had a sister called Mary who sat at the Lord's feet and listened to his teaching. Now, why is she sitting? You know, I mean, just picture it. Jesus is there in the house and she's sitting there. You know, this is the position that we should assume too. We sit and listen. She's not actually doing anything. It's a posture of reception. She's sitting. She's not working for Jesus. She's not doing anything. She's just sitting there. But then at his feet. Why at his feet? Well, it means she listened to Christ for his authority. She sat at his feet not to judge his teaching, not to evaluate it, not to sift it, not to decide. Like the Pharisees, they would not have sat at Jesus' feet. The Pharisees were, you know, questioning him and drilling him and trying to trip him up. This woman is sitting at his feet because she's like, okay, I'm your disciple, just teach me. And whatever you say, Lord, I'm just going to drink it down. I'm not even going to challenge it. Do you read the Bible that way? Like undiscerningly? You should read it without discernment. It's the only book you should read without discernment. I don't mean without intelligence, right? I don't mean without careful understanding. But what I mean is don't filter it. Take it all in. Whatever you say, Lord, that's true. That's sitting at his feet. Do you see? And she listened. That means she wasn't only hearing it. Because we can listen just to hear, you know? Like, I'm hearing that. That sounds interesting. Play with the ideas in our minds or whatever. See how it makes us feel. But listening has this posture of seeking to understand, to believe and put into practice. Why was Mary doing this? Well, hold your place and flip with me to John 12, if you will. John 12, verse 3.

And here we get a little bit more about Mary. This is the same Mary. Mary, therefore, took a pound of expensive ointment made from pure nard and anointed the feet of Jesus and wiped his feet with her hair. The house was filled with the fragrance of the perfume. Why would anyone do that? There's only one reason that you would ever do that. That's because you love him. Why would you love him? Because he bought me with a price. And so if you love him because he loved you first, we love him because he first loved us. If you love him because he loved you first, because he saved you from your filth and me from my filth, he canceled your debt, he rescued you from hell, he gave you eternal life in heaven, planted his Holy Spirit within you, reconciled you to a holy God, dwells within you, is never going to leave you or forsake you, but is going to keep you to the uttermost. He's going to walk with you through all things. If you really believe all of those things like that, to the degree you believe it, you're going to love him. And if you love him, you're just going to be like, Lord, my mouth is open. I'm sitting at your feet. You tell me whatever. You've proven you love me. I don't have to question whether your word is loving. You love me. So she pours out this expensive perfume upon Jesus, showing her heart of great love for him because he loved her first. Why? Because he saved her from her sins. And now she's willing to just listen to whatever he says. You know what the problem is? If we don't, there are things you don't like in the Bible. And I've been there. Look, I still am. There are things I run across. I'm like, oh, that's really grating. If that happens to you, because that's the word of Christ coming and you kind of flinch at some of it and it seems a little sharp or harsh maybe, I have to acknowledge the reason is there's something I don't trust about Jesus. Because there's some way in which I don't think he really loves me. Because if I thought he really loved me better than I know how to love me, I'd trust him. Doesn't mean I'm going to perfectly obey him, that's for sure. But I'm going to trust him. I'm going to fight to grow in obeying him. So she sat at his feet and listened. And just as a side note here, this was really unusual for a woman to be sitting at the feet of a master teacher like that. It would have been men doing this. This was a culture. I mean, men would have sat at the feet of men. But here you have Jesus committing a social faux pas, going to the house of two women, like the Pharisees had like these codes of conduct, and you're not to even talk to a woman. But here Jesus is sitting right in the house of these two women, not worried about accusations of impropriety, and she's sitting at his feet, learning. You know, 1 Timothy 2:11, Paul says, let a woman learn. Women are to be learners, students of the word of the living God. They have to know the Bible themselves. And what is the point? Why am I making this point? It shows us that Christ saves every kind of person, men, women, Jews, Gentiles, rich, poor, but he saves us as individuals. We get formed into a group, into the church, but you're saved, just you. Just you, not through somebody else. And anyone, any kind of person, is someone that could be the disciple of Jesus. So she sat at his feet and she listened. I wonder if you know Jesus like that. Are you his disciple? What does disciple mean? It means learner. Are you following him, learning him? Like, and I don't mean in a textbook way. Like, have you memorized the Second London Confession of Faith? I don't mean that. That'd be great, because that would be a begin. That'd be something that would help you with some things. But I don't mean that. I mean, are you practicing it where it matters the most? Fighting to practice it in your marriage, in your parenting, in your relationships with your friends, with others at church, relationship to your parents, children, and some adults. You know? Are you fighting to put Christ's teaching into practice? That is, to die to yourself and love, because that's what Jesus did. He loved and he served. And so Christ is teaching these things. Now, what was Jesus teaching her? We don't know. It doesn't tell us, but we can maybe guess, okay? So I want you to see if you agree with this. Hold your place in Luke again and go to John 11. John 11. So what was Jesus teaching Mary
as Mary was sitting there, drinking it in, sitting at his feet? What was Jesus saying to her? John 11, verse 17. Now, when Jesus came, he found that Lazarus had already been in the tomb for 4 days. Bethany was near Jerusalem, about 2 miles off. And many of the Jews had come to Martha and Mary, the same sisters whose brother was Lazarus, who had just died, to console them concerning their brother. So when Martha heard that Jesus was coming, she went and met him. It's like Martha, you know, serving. She gets up, she goes out and meets him. But Mary remains seated in the house. So there's something of a temperamental thing here too. Martha's got this very active temperament and Mary has a more passive one. But Mary remains seated in the house. Martha said to Jesus, "Lord, if you had been here, my brother would not have died. But now that I know, but even now I know that whatever you ask from God, God will give you." Jesus said to her, "Your brother will rise again." Martha said to him, "I know that he will rise again in the resurrection on the last day." Jesus said to her, and this maybe is what Jesus was telling Mary, maybe something like this, "I

yet shall he live. And everyone who lives and believes in me shall never die. Do you believe this? Now, what's interesting to me about this is that Jesus is, is in a way correcting what Martha said, that you will rise again in the resurrection on the last day. That's true. But what's Jesus saying? You're right about that, Martha, but you're missing something. Today, I am the resurrection of the life. Whoever believes in me today, though he die, he shall live. He reversed it. And everyone who lives and believes in me shall never die. This is, you die to yourself and you'll live. And if you live for me, you'll never die in the future either. That's what Jesus is saying. And so he's teaching her about the whole Christian life. And what we do is we die to live, if we die to ourselves in this world, we'll live in this world and in the next. That's the message of Jesus. He is the resurrection and the life. What else might Jesus have been teaching? Well, flip with me back to Luke 9, which I think is saying the same thing. So we're in Luke 11, but just before Luke 11, a couple chapters before, is Luke 9. Let's remember the teaching of Christ. Luke 9, verse 21. What might Jesus have been teaching Mary as Mary sat there? Well, maybe something like this. Luke 9, verse 21. And he strictly charged and commanded them to tell this to no one, saying, "The Son of Man must suffer many things and be rejected by the elders and the chief priests and the scribes and be killed and on the third day be raised." So Jesus was saying, I have to die. That made no sense for a king to come and die, for the Messiah to come and die. But he says, I have to do this, to die for the sins of my people. And then verse 23, and he said to all, "If anyone would come after me, let him deny himself and take up his cross daily and follow me." Do you see that word daily? Like, that means worship him daily, privately, in families. You daily die to yourself. How do you do that? You're not the Lord of yourself. That's what it means. You die to your own lordship. You die to your self-rule. You say, I'm not in charge. What, I mean, practically, let's just get... So you're driving down the road and, you know, someone cuts you off. And what do you feel? Anger, perhaps, at least impatience, you know? And you say, well, that's just a minor thing, but not so much, not really. Because can you confess that and repent of it and not become angry at that person who cut you off? Pay them back somehow, you know? Drive in front of them, cut them off, you know? What are you going to do? With the first motions of sin, you're going to die to yourself, or are you your own God? Are you the Lord of your life, or do you die to your own lordship and Jesus is Lord? I'm not going to be ruled by anger because Christ is my King. I'm going to serve. That doesn't mean you don't hold fast the truth and firmly proclaim it. Some people think that dying to anger or dying to it's like you become a jellyfish. No, you become much stronger. Much, much stronger. You believe the truth. You hold to Christ's truth and don't budge, but you die to sin, which is self-rule. So if anyone would come after me, let him deny himself, which means don't trust in yourself. Take up his cross and follow me. That's trust in Jesus and imitate him. That's what Jesus was telling to Martha or to Mary as she sat there listening. So back to our passage in Luke 10. Because Jesus has the same message. I'm the Lord and King. I'll die for your sins. I'll pay for your guilt. I'll wash you clean. I'll save you. I'll give you eternal life. And your works have nothing to do with earning salvation. Don't you dare try to work for your redemption. But having been redeemed, your heart has to change now. You have to change. You have to grow in faith and in love and in hope and in every grace. So maybe he was teaching Mary something like that, but now we're on verse 40. So we're now shifting to Martha. Mary's sitting there listening to Jesus, but now Martha, verse 40, was distracted with much serving. And she went up to him and said, "Lord, do you not care that my sister has left me to serve alone? Tell her then to help me." Now we need to understand there's nothing wrong with serving, okay?
The Bible commands us to serve.

0: Serving is important. Martha, what's she doing? She's busy getting a meal ready, probably. You know, here's Jesus come over to the house, and she's a faithful, she's very hospitable. You know, what's she doing? She's in the kitchen. She's clanging around with the pots and the pans, getting everything ready, you know, final preparations so that she can serve Jesus the best possible meal that she can think of for someone like Christ to come to her house. And there is Mary just sitting there having a conversation. It's her own sister. But here's what the Bible says. Martha was, this is very important, distracted with much serving. Those two problems. Her problem wasn't just serving, it was two problems. One, she was distracted. She's far too extravagant in her serving. You know, we can do this. You know, kill the fatted calf, kill two fatted calves, you know, put on a massive production. But what would Jesus would have been very happy with just a meal. He didn't come there for that reason. So that's first. Second, and this is worse, she's distracted from Jesus. So too much serving, but she's distracted from Jesus. Here the Lord is in her house, and instead of communing with Jesus, she forgot him and is just doing her work. And Martha is upset with Mary for sitting there and doing nothing. But think for a moment what might have motivated Martha. Why is Martha doing this? You know, I mean, there Jesus is in her house. Why is Martha distracted with much serving? We don't know for sure, so this is speculation. You see what you think, okay? It could be that she just really wanted to honor Jesus and wanted Jesus to feel honored and maybe impressed to a degree with her service. She wanted Jesus to think she's a great hostess. I mean, there's nothing wrong with being a good hostess and, you know, you want to bless someone, but if you get too carried away with it, what's your motive? You know? Well, she might have been selfishly motivated. I think she was. You know, even in true believers, there's a remaining pride and legalism that says, I'm going to do it myself for Jesus. I'm going to impress Jesus a little bit with my works. Even in true believers, that's there. So you examine yourself right now. Me too. Is that in you? What's the way out of this mindset? You have to be convinced that Jesus is good and that he really loves you. That means I don't have to impress him. You know? He loves me. He's for me. He wants me. If you believe that, then you can serve him faithfully without serving anxiously. You see? There's another reason Martha might have been anxious about serving. One is to impress Jesus. Maybe this. Do you know if you're serving, you can avoid a personal relationship? You know why you might? Because really being known is dangerous. Because if they really know me deeply, they may not like me. And so I'm going to control this thing. And how do I control it? I serve, I'm super good, I'm super kind and super nice, and then they're going to like me because I'm doing all the right things externally, but they're not going to get in there. Not going to know me. Serving can be a way of hiding from people. It's a way of controlling how others perceive us. It can be a way of hiding from Jesus. This is where, you know, what kinds of things might we do to serve without really opening ourselves to Christ? Well, you can read your Bible that way. You know, you can sit down and check the box. You can come to church that way. We're here. It's a Sunday. I'm supposed to be. But are you opened? Have you opened your heart to him that he knows you? You're with him. He's with you. Why are you here today? You know, why am I here? What are you doing here? Is it just habit? You know, and I guess I would ask, if you're not here because you want Jesus, you want to know him and be known by him, and you want that to deepen, I guess I would ask you, why are you coming? Maybe you shouldn't be. So my pastor just said, don't come. Well, not quite. I want you to know Jesus. But I'm asking you, why would you come? What's the point? To be seen by others, to be part of the group, you know, to look good, to be something in the community. That's got nothing to do with anything. The point of coming is to be known by Christ and to know Him, to commune with Him. You know? Not to hide. You can hide in so many ways. But Jesus says, look at me. You know me. But look at what legalism or self-righteousness does to us. It tempts us to think Jesus does not care. Look at verse 40. Lord, do you not care? Why did Martha think Jesus didn't care? Well, Martha wanted to impress Jesus with her serving, but Jesus sat there and taught Mary. Jesus, don't you care? I'm trying to take care of you. Jesus, doesn't it matter to you? I'm working hard for you because I love you. Why are you indulging Mary's laziness, Jesus? I don't know what she thought. Something like that, maybe. But why don't you recognize the importance of what I'm doing? Make Mary serve too, blessing my efforts. Here I am, Jesus, doing all these things for you. Where is the blessing? See? That's a legal heart. And then when the blessing doesn't come that you want to come, we say, well, Jesus, you're a hard master. You don't care about me. Thinking Jesus doesn't care is a major symptom of a legal heart. It's proud. Because how do we know Jesus cares? You look there at Jesus. God the Son of God, bleeding on the cross, saying, Father, forgive them. They know not what they do. He came, the Lamb of God, to take away the sins of the world. He came and He dwelt among us. He loved us. He taught us. He gave. He gave. He gave. He served. He taught. He's so patient. None of us is in hell right now. You're all sitting under the Word of God right now. He's so patient. He's so loving. A legal heart has low thoughts of Jesus. A gospel heart sees what Jesus has done and all that He is and all that He will do and knows He's praying even right now from heaven for us. And we think, Jesus, I just want to sit at Your feet and learn who You are. I want to walk in Your way. Forgive me, Lord, for my sins. That's what happens. We become quick to admit our faults and sins when we know Jesus. But look at how the Lord answered her in verse 41. But the Lord answered her, Martha, Martha. I want to stop there. Like, what would it mean to say that to somebody? Like, I look at somebody, you know, and say their name twice. Well, in this context, it's got affection in it. There's emotion behind it. Martha, Martha. He cares for her. He loves her. Martha's a true disciple. So he's not going to say, Martha, you're not even following me. If you really love me, you'd be sitting here. He doesn't scold her. What's he do? He says, Martha, Martha. And then tells her the truth. And this is what hurts about the Christian faith sometimes, is we get told the truth about ourselves. That hurts. That stings. And we're like, yeah. And that's what Jesus does right here. He tells the truth to Martha, Martha. But He doesn't do it in a scolding way. He doesn't do it in a way to beat her up. He says, Martha, Martha, meaning Martha, I care a lot about you. I do with all my heart, but I have to tell you a truth. You are anxious and troubled about many things. Anxious and troubled. What does that mean? Is this another symptom of self-trust and of a legal heart? I'm going to make my world the way I want it to be. I'm not going to sit at the feet of Jesus. Now, there's a kind of, so this is excessive anxiety and troubled. So there's a kind of vigilance that's just faithful, diligence, attention to detail. Jesus isn't talking about this. Here's what this means. Anxious, this Greek word could be translated worried or and defined as to be troubled about cares or seeking one's own interest. This is usually a negative word in the Bible. It refers to a seizing passion that grips a person and won't let them go. It's a debilitating anxiety. Troubled is the other word. Could be translated bothered. defined as to be disturbed or disquieted in mind. This is a mind that is going from one thing to the next too fast and can't settle down or think straight. So it's just like going one thing to the next thing, to the next thing, like this, and you can't go in a straight line. And at the same time, there's this raging passion of anxiety or worry within you. What's the cause of that? Today, they say, oh, she has a medical problem. Well, there is such a thing as a medical problem. There is. But I think we might too quickly separate the physical from the spiritual. They come together. There's a unity between the two. And so sometimes people with extreme anxiety, I have in counseling recommended appropriate mild medication, or at least the doctor to go see if the doctor thought that that was useful. But on the other hand, the anxiety isn't just going to go away through medication. You know, the causes of it, the reasons for it are often more than that. And we have to think straight as well. And so he's telling her, you're anxious and you're troubled in mind. What's she doing? Why is she anxious and troubled in mind? She's worried about everything but the most important thing. Look at verse 42. But one thing is necessary. You say, well, serving isn't necessary? Well, he doesn't mean that. Okay? That's over interpreting this. So yes, Martha had to, somebody had to get the food out, right? But one thing is necessary, meaning Jesus is of ultimate importance. It's Christ personally meditating on Christ the King and his kingdom, never separating them. There's some people who always focus on the kingdom of Christ, his rule, his command. Other people focus only ever on the King. The Bible doesn't do that. He's your King who saves you, and he has a kingdom to rule you in. They come together. It's Jesus himself. So why is Jesus the only ultimate answer to our remaining pride, legalism, to our excessive worry and anxiety? Well, as I mentioned earlier, one way of defining legalism is that it is obedience that has forgotten the person you're obeying. There's no heart in it. It's all outward. And so how do we remember Christ personally that settles us? Well, by meditating on his word and thinking of him personally when you do. Now you say, well, that sounds like more work, but only like going to sleep is work, like eating a nourishing, balanced diet is work, right? You have to be in his word and settle your mind there and fix it on the God of the word. Who is he? What's he like? What does the Bible say? And you meditate upon him, all of his goodness, his greatness, and believe. And then you might find, and you will find ultimately, your heart more and more settled. It won't be perfectly settled. We live in a world of chaos, but there will be a peace in the midst of the sorrow. And then it says, Mary has chosen the good portion. These are deep riches. What is the good portion? Martha's busying herself with too much work and anxiety. What's the good portion? The good portion is Christ and his teaching, Jesus and his word. May I ask you, really all of you, to answer this question yourself right now. Do you have Christ as a better portion of your life? We all have lives to live. We're going to go home and do the things we got to do when we get home. We're going to get up. We're going to live this week. But is Christ the better portion? Do you know him? Are you trusting him right now? And if you're not, I need to warn you, you're doomed. There's no hope without Jesus. You will go to hell because you've rejected him. I don't want you to go to hell. I don't want you to suffer more in this life than you have to. I want you to know what real life is. And so what is real life? It's Jesus. So will you, if you don't know him, or even if you're backsliding or drifting or wandering, or you're seeking your own way, listen, Jesus is life. He's the better portion, it says, the good portion. And so will you trust him to forgive you? You say, I got so many problems. I have so many sins. It doesn't matter how many sins you have. He will cancel your debt completely, forgive you. He will accept you and wrap you in his arms, and then he'll teach you gently and patiently, but firmly, how to go in the Christian life. Will you come to him and learn from him? And look at the good portion it says in our text, will not be taken away from her. If you come to Christ, nothing can take that from you. You know, your works, all of Martha's works today, when she's done serving, they're gone. You've got to do it again the next day. You ever notice that about life? It's like whack-a-mole and never quits. Life. There's one thing, and it's like one problem after another. Someone in this church wants to find life this way. It's one disaster after another disaster, separated by times of chaos. Something like that, right? So you solve all the problems of the world, you know, anxiously, worriedly. And Jesus isn't saying you shouldn't think wisely or try to navigate those things in a faithful, godly way. Yes, you should. But all of your works are going to be taken away from you, aren't they? It's not like you solve anything ultimately. And so what is necessary, Jesus? And what can't be taken away from you? Jesus. And where do you live on this teaching? Husbands to your wives. Wives to your husbands. Parents to your children. Children to your parents. Children to one another. Church members to one another. And in your callings in this world, this is how you where you live on Jesus. Like this, every day. And when you don't, and sometimes you won't, you'll fall and hit your face. Christ forgives you. He doesn't shame you or push you away. And he calls you to get up, trust me, and walk in renewed repentance. And you keep going just like that until glory.
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2: Hello, everybody, and welcome to another exciting edition of Gospel Radio Favorites. I'm so glad that you've joined us today on this great station. We've got a great lineup of gospel music coming your way. Our encouraging verse is found in Psalm chapter 28, verse 7. The Lord is my strength and my shield. My heart trusted in Him, and I am helped. Therefore, my heart greatly rejoices, and with my song I will praise Him. That's Psalm chapter 28, verse 7. What a promise! You know, no matter what you're facing today, God is still your strength, your help, and your reason to rejoice. What do you say? Let's get started. Here's the Tribute Quartet, and then...

0: You've got it in the right place. It's Gospel Radio Favorites. Eric Bennett of the Triumphant Quartet joins us. He gets to the heart of what it means for Jesus to be a friend of sinners. Here's Eric.
1: I love the lyrics to this. The last verse says, I've read where the people that you cared for, others didn't care that much about. And so I can see Jesus. I just pull this verse up here. I can see Jesus standing on the hillside talking to the multitude of people that nobody else wanted, mm-hmm. nobody else cared for. And he said these words. He said, come unto me, all you that labor and are heavy laden, and I will give you rest. Take my yoke upon you and learn of me, for I am meek and lowly in heart, and you shall find rest unto your souls. Sometimes at church, we want all the dressed up people and we want all the clean people. But I just really believe that Jesus sees the good in everybody, and he loves everybody.
0: You know, I am certainly grateful that I have a friend, and I call him Jesus. Here's the Triumphant Quartet singing Friends of Sinners. I'm Brian Crow. 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

that you cared for. Others didn't care that much about. Oh, but you have so much mercy for the outcast.

0: It's Gospel Radio Favorites, taking a moment, and I asked Rob Mills from The Sound to tell me about what the song Standing With You means. Here's Rob.
1: You know, one of the things that it teaches us is that even in a day and age in which we live, that standing for your values, standing for who you are as a Christian, can sometimes be a lonely thing. Because it's getting harder and harder, it seems, to stand for your values, stand for your Christian faith. But what a great story it is that, you know, you have this 9-year-old boy who gives an example of what it is to stand, even if nobody else is standing.
0: Here's that cool story, all wrapped up in a song, Standing With You, it's The Sound.

Mark Trammell Quartet with a classic, Roll Back River Jordan. Coming up, Pat Barker tells us about a luncheon and some of the food that we should be taking notes on and how to treat the Guardians when they come to sing at our church. Here's the Mile at Ace Family Garden Tour.

0: Well, last week, the Guardians had a concert where they were treated so good. Pat Barker thought he should share how it should be done. Here's Pat talking with us right here on Gospel Radio Favorites.
1: Hey, so we're at Bible Baptist Church tonight in Crossville, Tennessee. And this, listen to me, promoters,
2: yes,
1: preachers,
2: wow,
1: all of you, this is how you do it. Let me just go on and give you how you do it. We got the deviled eggs. God took all the devil out of those. You got the rolls, the cakes. They got a banana pudding over here. She's still working on that. We got the coleslaw, the butter beans, the green beans. Can I get an amen? Kraut and wieners. Yeah, now look at this. This is taters. Now look at the yellow. Look at the yellow. That's the way God intended potatoes right there. More yellow than white. We got meatloaf. We got Paul.
3: Yes.
1: We got chicken. We got noodles. We got it all. Listen to me. That's how you do it. Look at the spread. And that's not even dinner. I can't wait to see what she makes for us after the concert.
0: Whew, that was quite a spread right there. I'm full just listening to it. Here's the Guardians with I Know You.
4: If I know me, I could miss the mark 1,000 times.

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0: on the move.
1: Jeremy Allison right there. Revival. Hey, coming up in just a few minutes, we'll be talking with Bill Ferguson from the Ferguson family about his current single. Here's Ernie Haas and Signature Sound. Oh, what a moment.

0: It's Gospel Radio Favorites. Week's Revival is a new Southern Gospel group of accomplished artists. Benjamin Scott explains that the name of the group was very thought out. Here's Benjamin.
1: I guess because of the roots that we feel called back to, there's a bit of a revival sound when we were talking about, you know, what would we call it. It seemed like revival needed to be in the name. One of the things that not only do we want to revive our passion in the roots of Southern Gospel, but also, you know, we've noticed that there's not a lot of live band type stuff, which is totally fine, but that's something we would like to revive, is, you know, kind of have the fun with the instrumentation as well. So not just being a vocal group, and these guys are killer singers, and so it's so fun to sing with them, but also be able to bring instrumentation quality to the whole thing, and we can bounce around a little bit on the instruments and everything. I think we're going to get JJ a tambourine, and that's probably about all we'll allow him to play. But and if he's off beat, we're going to have to hide that from him as well.
0: JJ, Mark, and Benjamin here. Week's Revival singing, Breaking Loose, right here in Gospel Radio Favorites.

0: It's Gospel Radio Favorites. Have you ever wondered what gospel artists do in their free time? Well, we caught up with Bill Shivers of Bryan Preen Assurance, and he tells us all about his passions outside of music.
1: I try to stay busy. Do a little gardening. I love some fresh, homegrown tomatoes. You know, only true. In their song, only two things that money can't buy, and that's true love and homegrown tomatoes.
0: He is a funny guy. Here he is, Bill Shivers, along with Bryan Preen Assurance, here singing their latest single, Behind My Praise.

0: It's Gospel Radio Favorites, and we are closing in on the final few moments of today's program. Now, Bill Ferguson of the Ferguson family tells us about their latest song called There Is a Love.
1: John Darren Rousey wrote this song. He's produced this entire project for us. Did an amazing job with the arrangement and the vocal arrangements, and we just love the message of it. That love of Jesus, again, is the only way that we can be truly rich, full,

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4: Today shows a high of 83 degrees with a low of 74 degrees and a 40% chance of showers.
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0: just a proud to be here.
1: Yeah, buddy, I mean, to tell you, I'm here again. The good Lord was willing and those two creeks didn't rise. How do you do? This is Dan DeRue, the gospel truth for the lost and found. We've got the gospel of Jesus Christ, the greatest story ever told. We're going to sing it, shout it, and tell the world about it for the next 2 hours. Starting it off, let's go with the Nashville Gospel Band.

Yeah, buddy, I mean to tell you, it's a good day for loving on Jesus, and I'm going to love every minute of it. This is Gold City. It's a fast-rising song on Singing News this month. It's number 19 in the middle, All About Jesus.

0: Glory, hallelujah. I mean to tell you, that's a bunch of good songs. That's Steve Ladd from a year or so back, Everyday Saints. He's singing about those wonderful everyday saints that are the hands and feet of Jesus every single solitary day. We also heard the Gaither Vocal Band. They got a red hot record. It jumped from number 7 up to number 4 on Singing News this month.
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0: How do you do? This is Dan DeRue. I got a precious memory from Randy Travis. Help me sing this song.

You're listening to the Gospel Truth that's all about Jesus. Life is good today for Dan DeRue. Yeah, buddy, life is good today. I hope my story will give him glory. This is his radio program. And the Divinity Trio is going to sing the song. It's a new one.

Lordy mercy, you know what? I'm going to bless your little pea-picking hearts with the best Southern gospel music in the whole wide USA. Here's Vince Gill and his classic, Go Rest High on That Mountain.

Lordy mercy, that's some good old gospel gold from the Paid in Full trio. I'm happy with you, Lord. I certainly hope you're happy with me. Back to back to a song that's inside the top 20 on Singing News this month from Lauren Talley, a beautiful song, Jesus is Always in the Room. Crank up the radio. Let's have a little church right here on the radio. Free at last, free indeed. It's also a top 20 song in Singing News. This is Endless Highway. Let's do a little Texas two-step into this. Can I get a hallelujah? Can I get an amen?

Praise God from whom all blessings flow. On this date, back in May 2009, Karen Peck and New River had the number one song in the whole wide USA. I wanna thank you.

Glory, hallelujah. That's some music straight from heaven. Jesus will turn your frowns upside down. That's Christy Cox and the Blackwood Brothers Quartet and their new release, No One But Jesus Can. We also heard a big song from Joseph Haberdank. It is number two on Singing News this month, The Church. Pull up a chair. Dan DeRue is on the air with the gospel truth for the lost and found. Grace is sufficient. This song is doing real well for Jonathan Wilburn. It's number 30 and still climbing.

Hey, everybody, I want you to tell everybody you know about the gospel truth of the lost and found. Tell your family, tell your friends, tell your neighbors, tell your brothers and sisters in the Lord, and be sure to tell lost people, too. Thank you. Thank you very much. Don't you dare go anywhere. That's just hour number one of the gospel truth for the lost and found. We got another glorious hour coming up for you, and we've got some great music. We've got two songs from the top 10 from the Singing News. That's going to be the Guardians and the Lefevre Quartet. We also have the number one song for you. We also have a great hymn from the Dick Boak Singers.

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The Guardians peaked at number one last month on Singin' News. They dropped down just a little bit with this song this month to number 10. That Somebody Was Me.

One of my favorite Bible verses, surely goodness and mercy will follow me all the days of my life. Here's a precious memory from the Dick Boak Singers. Sing the song, children.

0: Yeah, buddy, it's a real good day for loving on Jesus, and I'm loving every minute of it. Playing the best songs this side of heaven. We just heard a new one doing real well. It's in the 30s for Tim Livingston. It's Climbing Forever in Heaven. We also heard some great gospel gold from the Everly Brothers, Don and Phil. People Get Ready. And the number one song, the new number one song from the Lefevre Quartet on Singing News this month, When My Feet Touch the Streets of Gold.
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0: Come on, brothers and sisters in the Lord, let's make heaven crowded. Let's do some baptizing. Let's gather at the river with the Christian Gospel Choir.

Howdy-doody-do, you all. Come on in and make yourself right at home right here on the radio. Let the music bless your soul. The Tribute Quartet are at number 13, headed for the top 10, and then maybe number 1.

It's Hemp Time on the Gospel Truth. I got Randy Owens backed up by the Isaacs, a wonderful hymn. I need thee every hour. Help me sing this song, children.

couple of wonderful songs. That's the Taylors, The Will. They moved up from 8 to 6 on Singin' News this month. Back to back to a great song from Bradley Walker and Joey Reek, In the Time That You Gave Me. Bradley Walker is in a wheelchair singing for Jesus. Joey Reek passed away at 40 years old. The day she died, she was telling people about Jesus. Praise God from whom all blessings flow. Were you there when they crucified the Lord? This is Mel Taylor.

Yeah, buddy, that's Mel Tillis with a good old gospel hymn right here on the Gospel Truth for the Lost and Found. Let's go back and get some gospel gold now. This is from the Cathedrals and their number one classic, Somebody Touch Me.

Yeah, buddy, that's some good old gospel gold from long ago. When I wake up to sleep no more, the wonderful inspirations. Back to back to a brand spanking new one on the gospel truth from Master's Voice. Hey!

Amen. Come on, brothers and sisters in the Lord, let's get up off of our pews. Let's make heaven crowded. The gospel truth for the lost and found, it's all about Jesus. God is good. This is Mike Vaughn singing for Jesus from Tickfall, Louisiana.

I love this song because it's all about Jesus. He'll never stop being good. This is Sunday Drive. Jump from number 21 to number 13 on Sing the News this month.

Brothers and sisters in the Lord, I know you know this. The God on the mountain is still the same God in the valley. The Redeemed Quartet is going to sing all

0: Before I wrap up this here radio program, I got a special thanks to the 10 glorious radio stations that carry the gospel truth for the lost and found in Louisiana, Mississippi, Oklahoma, and 7 in Texas. I love each and every one of you for helping me tell people about Jesus. Thank you. Thank you. Thank you very much. The good Lord willing, those two creeks don't rise. Dandaroo and Daily Church, both of us, will be back with you again next Sunday. Till then, let the good Lord bless and keep you. Don't be a stranger. Y'all come again real soon. You hear?
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3: Today shows a high of 83 degrees with a low of 74 degrees and a 40% chance of showers.
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1: During the Depression, I read one time where banks were only allowing people in some cases to withdraw 10% of what they had in the bank at one time. But God's bank doesn't work like that. You can draw out all you want all the time and never diminish your account. But you don't know that unless you understand the principles in the book of Ephesians. So you want to get the book of Ephesians and get it down good.
2: Welcome to Grace to You Weekend, the Bible teaching ministry of John MacArthur. I'm your host, Phil Johnson. Think of the old furniture, paintings, tools, the stuff that hasn't left your garage or attic in years. What if someone told you one of those items was worth millions? Would you leave it in storage? Let it keep gathering dust? Obviously, you wouldn't. Well, if you're a Christian, it's possible you're essentially doing the same thing, neglecting the greatest treasure you have. What exactly is that treasure, and why is it so valuable? And more important, how do you use it? Get answers today as John MacArthur begins a study from Ephesians chapter 1 called Richer Than You Think. Now, that title may have caught you off guard, but it really shouldn't be a surprise that a study from the book of Ephesians would have that word rich in the title. Here's what John had to say about that.
3: No, because the Apostle Paul says, you know, we have the riches of his grace. I love how he kind of starts when he talks about that in Ephesians. We have all blessings, all heavenly blessings in Christ. That's kind of where he starts, that God has blessed us with all spiritual blessings in Christ. That all spiritual blessings? Wow, that's comprehensive, and that is the very intention of the Lord. So we are richer than we think, and I've thought this through my whole life, and you know this because we've talked about it, but people don't begin to understand the spiritual resources they have. You hear people saying, you know, God, give me more of this and give me more of that, and I need more of this and the other thing. You don't need more of anything. It's all available. It's all resident in the Spirit. It's all resident in the truth of Scripture. And as you walk in the Spirit and as you read the Word of God, there's this continual outpouring of grace upon grace upon grace, which is the dispensing of heaven's riches into the life of the believer. So you have everything that you need. The infinite blessings of heaven are available to you. Jesus even said, ask anything in my name and I'll give it to you. What a blank check that is. You know, I'm going away, but it's going to be better for you when I go away, he said that night in the upper room, because when I go away, the Holy Spirit's going to come, and when the Holy Spirit comes, he's going to teach you all things and lead you into all things and bring you all blessings. And so I don't think Christians understand that it isn't that they need something they don't have, it's that they need to know how to access what is already theirs in Christ. And we want to help with that by taking you through the study of Richer Than You Think.
2: That's right, friend. If you're a Christian, you have access to treasure far more valuable than anything this world offers. Learn how to take hold of it as John begins his study titled Richer Than You Think. And here's John with today's lesson.
1: We come for our Bible study to a book that is indeed a treasure of mine and of every believer, the book of Ephesians. Now, just as an introduction, look at the first two verses of the first chapter, and we're going to talk a little around that thought. Paul, an apostle of Jesus Christ, by the will of God, to the saints who are at Ephesus, and to the faithful in Christ Jesus, grace to you and peace from God our Father and the Lord Jesus Christ. And thus does Paul, by the inspiration of the Holy Spirit, introduce to us this marvelous book. There was a lady in American history known as Hetty Green. Hetty Green was called America's greatest miser. When she died in 1916, this is a long time ago, when she died in 1916, she left an estate valued at $100 million. It's a lot of money in 1916. But Hetty Green was so miserly that she said she ate cold oatmeal because it was too expensive to heat the water, to warm it. Her son had a severe leg injury, and it was so severe that she was delaying trying to find a free clinic where it could be treated, and she delayed so long it had to be amputated. Well, that's a strange lady, folks. Die with $100 million in your estate, and your son loses his leg. That's really not understanding how to use your resources. Now, the book of Ephesians is written to Christians like that. You say, well, what do you mean? What kind of Christian is like that? The kind of Christian who doesn't understand the riches that he has in Christ. The kind of Christian who doesn't know how to tap his resources, maybe because he doesn't know what they are, and so he never really finds out how rich he is. If you get a handle on the book of Ephesians, some people have called it the bank of the believer. This is your spiritual checkbook, and every time you write a check out of this bank, your funds are non-diminished. In other words, you can write checks on all the riches of God as often as you want, for as much as you want, and never diminish the account. Is that nice? That's the book of Ephesians. It will teach you who you are, how rich you are, and how you are to use those riches for God's glory. Now, I want you to see that the book is based on this kind of thing, this idea of riches and fullness and inheritance, by just a couple of illustrations. For example, chapter 1, verse 7 talks about the riches of his grace at the end of the verse. Chapter 3, verse 8 talks about the unsearchable riches of Christ. Chapter 3, verse 16, the riches of his glory. So you have the riches of his grace, the riches of his glory, and the riches of his Son. In other words, God is unloading all of his riches in the book of Ephesians. The word grace is used 12 times, and the word grace means God's unmerited, undeserved kindness and favor. Grace is behind all of this lavishness that God pours out. So the word grace is used 12 times. The word glory is used 8 times. The word inheritance is used 4 times. The word riches is used 5 times. The words fullness and filled are used 7 times. And the key to everything is because we are in Christ, that all the fullness of the riches of the inheritance of the glory of His grace is ours. Do you see? Because we are one with Christ in His church, because we are redeemed, this incredible fullness is ours. Maybe the sum of it all is in chapter 3, that you might be filled with all the fullness of God. This is an incredible thought. That literally the believer can be filled with all the fullness of God Himself. That we would know the unsearchable riches of Christ. That we would be able to do exceeding abundantly above all we could ask or think according to the power that works in us. You see, it's all such magnanimous, grandiose concepts. Fullness, riches, inheritance, wealth, resources, all in the book of Ephesians. Now, it's all in Christ. It's all because we're in Christ. And if you're not in Christ, you're poor. You're destitute. You're a pauper. You're a beggar. If you're in Christ, you're rich beyond all wild imagination. It's all based on Him. It's not anything we did, not anything we earned. It's all His. For example, in Ephesians, all of our riches are based on these things. His will, chapter 1, verse 5, His grace, chapter 1, verse 6 and 7, His glory, chapter 1, verse 12 and 14, His power, 1:19, His love, 2:4, His good pleasure, 1:9, His purpose, 1:11, His calling, 1:18, His inheritance, again, 1:18, and His workmanship, 2:10. It's all because of Him. It's all that we are in Christ, and thus these things become ours. So, this is your bank book. This is the treasure house. This is where you check out your resources. And in the first, now watch it, in the first three chapters, he tells you what they are, and in the last three, he tells you how to use them. You got to get it all. You can't spend them if you know what they are, and if you know what they are, you got to know how to spend them. So the first three chapters, the theology of the rich believer, the practice in chapters 4 to 6. And there are other things that are involved, but that's just the main thing. Now, let me go a step further and turn the corner a little bit in your thinking. Just kind of file that category of riches related to Ephesians, and I want to talk about another dimension. It not only talks about our riches, but it talks about the whole idea that all this is ours because we're in the church. Okay? It's all ours because we're in the church. Now, by that, I don't mean that we're Baptist, Presbyterians, Methodist, or we've been catechized or Sanforized or anything else. What I mean is simply that we are in the body of Christ, that we are saved people. We are in Christ. That is the key phrase. In fact, you saw it as we started to read the book in the very first verse. It ends in Christ Jesus. But because we are in Christ and in His church, all these things accrue to us. That's the key. Now, the book then discusses the church. It discusses what the church is, how the church functions, how we function in the church, and it discusses the riches of the church. But the key truth that I want you to get in the book of Ephesians is that the church is presented as a body, Ephesians 3:6. A body. What a metaphor. What's a metaphor? A metaphor is a way of saying something that gives you a better understanding of it. Now, the metaphor is of a body. The church is like a body. That it is an interlinking organism. The church is not an organization. It's not something you just join. It's not a building. It is an organism. We are all one in Christ, and through us pulses the blood, as it were, of the life of God. We're one, inextricably united. And if one believer in the body doesn't do what he's supposed to do, the body malfunctions at that place. And when it malfunctions, then somebody else has to pick up the slack, and the body limps, and that's why the world thinks Christ is a cripple. The body must be whole and complete, and that's why in Ephesians 4 it says, till we all come to the fullness of the stature of Christ. Christ should stand up in full functioning form in his body, the church, just as he did in his human body in his incarnation. I like to call the church body two. Body one was incarnate Jesus. Body two is Christ incarnate in his church. And we should be just as whole and just as full statured as he was when he came in one body. The church is a body. Let's go back to look at the introduction, first two verses. First of all, a double source of authority. Verse 1, Paul, an apostle, now watch, of Jesus Christ by the will of God. It would be enough to say Paul, an apostle of Jesus Christ. Not if you're writing Ephesians. You've got to say Paul, an apostle of Jesus Christ, number one, and number two, by the will of God. He brings in the fullness of God and Christ. That's the nature of Ephesians. It's a book about fullness. What can you say about Paul? Starts out the first word, Paul, and we could go on and on and on for months. We won't do it. What can we say about him? He was of the tribe of Benjamin, and I'm sure his dear mother, wanting to pick out a godly name for this little fella, picked the one that was the most well-known Benjamite who ever lived, the first king of Israel, Saul, and she named her little guy Saul. And he went out to become a great rabbi. He was well-trained in the school of Gamaliel. He was a world man. He knew the societies. He knew the philosophies. He knew the scriptures of the Old Testament. He became a very well-known rabbi, a leader, a teacher, a member of the Sanhedrin. He became the most devout anti-Christian leader in the Jewish community. He hated Christians, and he went after them tooth and nail. He was on his way to get some in Damascus when the Lord stopped him in his tracks, converted him, and made him a preacher of the gospel. From there, he went to pastor a church in Antioch after a few years in the Arabian desert. He went to pastor a church in Antioch. He pastored there with four other fellows for a while, and one day the Holy Spirit came in Acts 13, said, separate unto me Paul and Barnabas for the work to which I've called them. And the Lord said to him, get out of here now. You're going to get fulfilled what I told you on the Damascus road. You're going to take the gospel to the Gentile world. And he started on what has to be considered the greatest missionary enterprise in the history of the church. He founded churches in the Gentile world, and the gospel became more than a small Jewish sect. It became a worldwide message. And by the way, the words at Ephesus in verse 1 do not appear in all the manuscripts. In some manuscripts, there is a blank. And there's a reason for that. There is no local mention of any person in this entire letter. There is no mention of any city in this letter. There's no statement about any individuals at any congregation. There is nothing personal or local or geographical in the whole thing, because this is a letter about fullness. And this is a letter about the whole body of Christ. This is not a localized thing. And so even in that, he talks to the whole church about the identity of the whole church. And the reason there are blanks, most scholars feel, is that this was a circular letter sent to the churches of Asia Minor, one of which was Ephesus, and every church stuck its own name in the blank. And so we know that Paul even mentioned a letter to the Laodiceans, and well may have had in mind this one. It could have gone to Smyrna, Pergamos, Thyatira, Sardis, Ephesus, all the way around the cycle of churches, and each would have written their own name in the little line where here you have at Ephesus. perhaps to the Ephesians first, and then from there. This is Paul's message to the church about the church's identity, and being local isn't part of his issue here. Now notice he calls himself an apostle. He's not just another guy with another opinion. He speaks for God. He is the mouthpiece of Jesus Christ. Do you realize there are only 14 men in history that could call themselves apostles with a capital A? 14. The first 12, Judas dropped out, the 13th was added, Matthias, and later on the 14th was Paul. Only 14 men could be said to be an apostle of Jesus Christ by the will of God. That is a mouthpiece for Jesus Christ, specially credentialed. And that was all the credentials he needed. Those men were chosen for a special era. Ephesians 2:20 calls them foundation people. They passed away with the passing of that era. They were the scripture writers. They were the ones who laid down the apostles' doctrine. They were the ones who spoke for Christ. They were the ones who spoke divine revelation in those early years. And Paul, that's all he needs for credentials. He doesn't say, Paul, A.A., B.A., M.A., Ph.D., D.D., L.L.D., blah, blah, blah, blah. He doesn't give a list of credentials. He says, Paul, an apostle of Jesus Christ by the will of God. What else do you need? God said, this is my will. Christ called me and sent me, and thus I speak. And that's enough credentials to make everybody sit down and listen. There's no vanity in his heart. There's no self-glory. There's no personal merit. He said, I am what I am by the grace of God. And to Timothy, he said, I was a blasphemer. I was a persecutor. I'm the chief of sinners. I'm not worthy of this, but God somehow counted me worthy to make me an apostle. And he speaks for God. He had a unique call. Jesus stopped him in his tracks on the Damascus Road, blinded him with his own vision of his glory, and then he said, you're my man to go to the Gentiles. He had a unique relation to Christ. He was a bond slave, and he said, for to me to live is Christ. That's all I live for. That's the only thing he knew to do in all of life. He had an incredible commission. He was dispatched. Apostolos means a sent one, to carry the gospel. He had delegated power, the power of Jesus Christ. And he always recites this fact. In every letter that he writes, in the very beginning, he says he's an apostle. The only exceptions are when he begins a letter by using his name and somebody else's, like if he says, Paul and Silvanus unto the church at so-and-so. If he includes anybody else who's not an apostle, he can't use that term. But every case where he just mentions himself, he calls himself an apostle. Because people questioned it. They said, he wasn't one of the original 12. How do we know he's for real, etc.? So he always reinforced it. In 1 Corinthians 9:1, he says, am I not an apostle? Have I not seen Jesus Christ our Lord? Which was the basic qualification. You had to personally see the risen Christ. Are not you my work in the Lord? Aren't you proof of it? So it is that God took this man who was a Christian persecutor, persecuting the faithful, turned him around, made him an apostle, and he was double-barreled in his authority. It came from Jesus Christ and the will of God. And those two are always in agreement. And so he states a double authority, the fullness of his authority from God and Christ. Second, we see not only a double-barreled authority, but we see a double designation of believers. And this is very simple. I'll quickly mention it to you. It says at the end of verse 1, the saints who are at Ephesus and to the faithful in Christ Jesus. He calls Christians by two terms, the saints and the faithful. And that covers both sides. From God's side, he's made us holy. From our side, we exercise faith. We are the saints, divine definition, the faithful, human definition. And it is by virtue of being full of faith that we have been made saints. You say, now when you say we're saints, do you mean those little plaster things? No. A saint is not a plastered Christian. A saint is not a canonized Catholic. A saint is not a sanctimonious individual. A saint is anybody who's a Christian. Every one of us have been made hagioi, holy. Every one of us have been set apart unto God in Christ. Every one of us have been made righteous in the righteousness of Christ. We are all saints. From God's side, we're saints. We acted in faith toward Christ. So a double designation of believers. We are the saints. We are the faithful. We have believed in Christ, and he has made us holy. Boy, isn't that a great beginning? So, double authority, double designation of believers, and then a double blessing in verse 2. You knew that would happen, didn't you? Grace to you and peace. There's the double blessing. That, incidentally, was the typical greeting. Grace is the New Testament word, charis. It means kindness of God toward undeserving people. And when they met, they said, grace to you. You say, well, why did the Christians always say that? Well, it was a lovely term. It was like saying, I wish to be gracious to you. But more than that, it had a theological meaning. It meant something to them in their faith. It was a reminder that they were what they were by grace, you see. And then there's another one, the double-barreled greeting. The Old Testament word was shalom. The New Testament word is eirene, and it means peace. Grace is the fountain and peace is the stream. Because I have grace from God, I have peace with God, right? And so that's the other side. It is because of His grace that we have His peace. There would be no peace without His grace. So, double authority, double designation of believers, double blessing, and finally a double source for all the grace and peace. It comes from God the Father and the Lord Jesus Christ. You see all this fullness, double stuff in the first two verses. And you get the idea that you're going to get some tremendous riches coming your way out of Ephesians. It's all from God the Father and the Lord Jesus Christ. Listen, Paul's message throughout the book of Ephesians is this, that you might understand God's grace, that you might possess His peace, because you are a part of His church and you have at your disposal His infinite riches. This is going to be a fantastic study. I hope you'll get your heart and mind attuned to what God has to say. Let's pray. Father, as we look at the mystery age and we see the tremendous joy that is ours because of all the riches you've deposited in our account, we are reminded to say thank you. We are reminded to express our love and praise. Thank you for the grace that gives the peace. Thank you for making us one body with you as the head and putting at our disposal the riches of all divine resource. Teach us to know who we are, how rich we are, and how to use the riches we possess. For your glory, we pray in Christ's name. Amen.
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mistakes, and I've got enough regrets to last a lifetime. I know how my heart breaks

cared for. Others didn't care that much about. Oh, but you have so much mercy for the outcast.

0: You've probably heard someone say, love the sinner but hate the sin. But as Alistair Begg wraps up his study in Psalm 139, he points out why that's not always the right approach. We'll take a closer look at King David's prayer for divine vengeance and personal scrutiny today on Truth For Life Weekend.
1: If you remember when we began, we said that although this psalm is attributed to David, there is no historic reference that allows us to pinpoint it with any accuracy. We mentioned that the closing section and the presence of these enemies in verses 19 and 20 probably provided for David the context for the way in which he then reflects on the security that is his in God. And if you like, the presence of the enemies finds him retreating, or if you like, advancing into the security and provision and protection of God. You know when I sit down, you know when I rise up, you hem me in. Not a word of constriction, but a word by way of protection. And if the harsh reality of the wicked did give rise to the first 18 verses, to all that is contained there, then I think we can also say that the first 18 verses prepare the way for this closing section. In other words, when we read this closing section, we need to remember that David is not bloodthirsty, that the one who writes the concluding verses is the same one who has written the first 18 verses, who has spoken of the intimacy and care and protection and provision of God. Now, the reason that it's important for me to say that is because if we are honest, when we come to verse 19, it almost appears to be a discordant note. There's no question that of the 24 verses in the psalm, we would regard it as the most difficult, because it seems on first reading to be a kind of abrupt intrusion, a strange intrusion, causing us, as we read our Bibles perhaps, or the morning on our own, and we're reading through Psalm 139, and as we perhaps even every so often read it out loud to ourselves so that it might stick in our minds, and we come to verse 19 and we say to ourselves, we just stop and say, well, where in the world did that come from? Well, the answer is it came from verses 1 to 18. It is not an inappropriate interruption. And I hope to be able to show us this morning that it is because of the immensity of David's experience of the living and true God that he responds in the way that he does to the wicked. God is so precious to him that he finds those who speak against God as intolerable. He finds, if you like, their revolt to be revolting. You see, when a person's world is full of God, then that person will actually long for the elimination of evil. If you think about it this morning, you realize that any true believer longs for the day when evil will be destroyed, when sin will be no more, when God will complete what he has purposed from all of eternity, a reality that David had only the slightest hint of, and which we understand will be a reality in the new heaven and in the new earth. It is because of the immensity of his love for God that he is so careful to respond to all that opposes God. These individuals, verse 19, are bloodthirsty, they are blasphemous, and they rise up against God. You've got to get this clear in your mind. David does not turn cantankerous in this final section. It is because he has such an understanding of the magnificence of God, the indescribable God, the holy God, that everything that is antithetical to that God is a concern to him. Now, to try and guide our way through this, I want to point out, first of all, that this is a prayer. To whom does David direct these comments? If you look in your Bible, you will see that he is directing these comments to God. He has begun the psalm, "O Lord, Yahweh, you have searched me and you know me." And he's still speaking to God. And he's speaking to him, if you like, in prayer. It is an imprecatory prayer. It is one of about 30 imprecatory psalms in the book of Psalms. An imprecation is essentially a curse. And the cursing psalms are there as an expression of the magnificent holiness of God and how all that opposes God will one day be destroyed. What it is a prayer for divine vengeance, a prayer for divine vengeance. Now, immediately people will find themselves embarrassed by this. Old Testament scholars throughout the ages are very, very tempted to do all kinds of things when you come to passages like this. Some will say, well, this was not David, this was somebody put this in here, and so on. It doesn't help anything at all. It's really quite stupid. The fact of the matter is, we are tempted then to play the Old Testament against the New Testament. So people come to this, and they seek to get out of it, as it were, by saying, well, this is the Old Testament, of course. And we know, wrongly, that the Old Testament is obsolete. You don't find this stuff, do you, in the New Testament? Well, yes, actually you do. Now here we go. Matthew chapter 23. And you can read the whole of Matthew 23, but we won't. Verse 29, this is Jesus speaking. "Woe to you, scribes and Pharisees, hypocrites, for you build the tombs of the prophets and decorate the monuments of the righteous, saying, if we'd lived in the days of our fathers," so on and so on and so on. "Fill up then the measure of your fathers, you serpents, you brood of vipers. How are you to escape being sentenced to hell?" How are you going to escape the destruction? This is Jesus. This is New Testament. Now, if we turn it around the other way, we also need to understand this, that in both the Old Testament and in the New Testament, vengefulness is expressly forbidden. You see how we need a whole Bible to understand the Bible? So that people say, well, they did that kind of stuff in the Old Testament and it wasn't a problem at all. Well, listen to the book of Leviticus and chapter 19. "You shall not hate your brother in your heart, but you shall reason frankly with your neighbor, lest you incur sin because of him. You shall not take vengeance or bear a grudge against the sons of your own people. But you shall love your neighbor as yourself. I am the Lord." So in other words, in the Old Testament, love for our enemies is not an option, it is an obligation. That's the first thing. Notice that this is a prayer. He's not standing on a rooftop shouting at people. He is not up in a position of exalted kingship, saying, look at all these wretched people down there. That is not what he's doing. In fact, I've thought long about it. I wonder, was he standing up? Was he sitting down when he wrote this? Did he write it and then lie down on his bed? Did he lie on his bed and say, oh Lord, you've searched me and you know me, you know when I'm lying down and so on? Was he still lying on his bed when he said, oh God, oh that you would slay the wicked. Oh that you would bring this to an end. First of all, it's a prayer. Secondly, it's not a program. It's not a program for David to implement. He, like us, is longing for a day when wickedness will be destroyed. The first psalm, remember, blessed is the man who doesn't walk in the counsel of the ungodly or stand in the way of sinners or sit in the seat of scoffers, but his delight is in the law of the Lord. By nature, we are that person. No delight in God, no interest at all. You remember how the psalm ends? "As for the wicked, they are not so. They are like the chaff that the wind blows away. Therefore, the wicked will not stand in the judgment, nor sinners in the congregation of the righteous. David understands this. That's how he began his book of Psalms. This is not a program for David to go out and implement. Well, I won't take time to turn you to it, but if you are interested, you can go back and check, and you'll find a number of occasions when we studied in 1 and 2 Samuel, David consistently refused to take matters into his own hands. Do you remember? In the cave, and his friends said, "Take him out now. You can kill him now." David says, "No, I'm not going to do that. I will not do that. I will not take matters into my own hands." David realizes that he is not driven by spite or vindictiveness or by a desire to get even. He is driven by a zeal for God. He's God's king, and as a result, his enemies were not simply private enemies, they were enemies of God. Remember again, when we studied in 1 and 2 Samuel, we said, well, why would the king then exercise such punishment on those who were opposed to him? And the answer is because they were opposed to God Almighty. He was God's king, and therefore their opposition to him was an opposition to God. The fact is that David sees evil, and he sees how evil evil is, and so he hates it, as he says here in verse 22, with a complete hatred. The challenge for us, isn't it, that it's hard for us to give voice to that kind of expression of divine purity without actually it being mixed with an agenda of personal venom and animosity. There is a perversity about our souls that while at the same time saying, "I absolutely despise and hate that," and something in your mind going, "I wonder what it would be like to do that. I wonder what that would be like." We have to be very honest, don't we? It's a prayer, it's not a program. Thirdly, in dealing with it, it reveals our predicament or our problem. A problem to which I've already alluded. Because if we are honest, as I say, within ourselves, we're hesitant to pray in that way. And not just because this was the prayer of God's king and we are not God's king, but because we actually find this kind of confrontation to be distasteful. And yet, I was helped by just a sentence from Dick Lucas this week where he said in passing in a talk that he gave in the 80s, it's never wise to dismiss from the Bible things we find difficult or distasteful. It's never wise for us to seek to dismiss from the Bible the things we find difficult or distasteful. These are not aberrations. These are part of the living Word of God. So then what is our predicament? Twofold. Number one, we are confused in our thinking. Confused in our thinking. You say, well, you can speak for yourself in this regard. Okay, then I am confused, easily confused in my thinking. Because we have grown very comfortable with the idea of love the sinner, hate the sin. And David doesn't seem to be doing that. No, he actually hates the sinner. I would like that you got rid of them, that you destroyed them. They are malicious in their intent. They take your name in vain. They blaspheme you. I loathe them. I hate them. I count them my enemies. Now, there is truth to this, isn't there? That we do love the sinner and we hate the sin. We could think of ways in which that would be immediately applied. But it is easy to overstress that notion, to make that notion say something that it doesn't mean. Listen to John Stott. Evil is not something abstract. It exists in the hearts and ways of evildoers. So when the judgment of God falls, it will fall on evildoers, not upon evil in abstract. So David recognizes this. He realizes that he lives in a world in which evil abounds. He's not speaking about evil as a construct of an idea. No, because evil reveals itself in the hearts and lives of each of us. And so again, our confused thinking has to be brought underneath the jurisdiction of the Bible. The Bible will help us out on every case. So for example, John chapter 3 and verse 16, everybody knows it, right? For God so loved the world that he gave his only begotten Son, that whoever believes in him should not perish, but have everlasting or eternal life. That's John 3:16. John 3:36, 35, the Father loves the Son and has given all things into his hand. Whoever believes in the Son has eternal life. Whoever does not obey the Son shall not see life, but the wrath of God remains on him. So simultaneously, God's wrath is revealed against all sin, and his love is extended in the person of his Son to those who are in rebellion against him. We could say more on that, but we won't. The challenge for us, the predicament for us, is that we are so easily confused in the way we think. We pay too much attention to cliches, often generated by well-meaning people, but not really true to the unfolding story of the Bible. We're confused in our thinking, but here's what I think is even more devastating, and I struggled with this all week. We're compromised in our living. My bigger problem with this psalm is not intellectual, it's moral. You see, because if God's king, David, who writes this, sees how evil is, we fail to see how evil is. And as a result of that, we recoil from God's judgment. Why would he ever do this? Why would he ever respond in this way? Because he is absolutely holy. He is of purer eyes than to look upon evil. And so David says, these folks blaspheme your name. They use it as a curse. They are opposed to you at every point. We've grown accustomed to disgrace, haven't we? The fact is, evangelical Christianity, if we are very honest, as we must be, evangelical Christianity is weak when it comes to the matter of moral outrage. Oh, you say, no, wait a minute. There's tremendous moral outrage. So people are greatly concerned about matters of public morality. But it is relatively easy for us to stand, as it were, on the bridgehead and deal with matters of public morality. It's fascinating that at this point in history, both sides of the Atlantic Ocean, people are making a career out of apologizing for things that they had nothing at all to do with 200 and 300 years ago. So we become adept at being able to ask for forgiveness for things we never did, while failing to ask for forgiveness for the things I did 20 minutes ago. That's what I mean about the compromise that is there in moral terms. It's what James is addressing. Out of your mouth comes blessings and cursings. Brothers and sisters, these things should not be. In other words, you're radically different. But are we? It's a prayer. It's not a program. We have a problem. And finally, this is to be our posture. Verse 23 and 24. David is calling upon God to deal with the wicked. And now he submits himself to divine scrutiny. He doesn't confine his attack to the evil around him. He faces up to what is within him. When we began, we quoted from the introductory prayer to the communion service in the Anglican prayer book, Almighty God, before whom all hearts are open, all desires known, and from whom no secrets are hidden. You see what he's doing? He's actually concluding as he began. Lord, you search me, you know me. Lord, you know how I hate those who are opposed to you. Before I close this off, he says, I want you to search me. Try me. Check for grievous ways in me. Lead me in the way of everlasting. What he's acknowledging is what we must acknowledge, that our hearts and in our hearts are the seeds of appalling evil. McShane, he said that he considered that the seeds of every sin known to man clearly dwelt in his own heart. When Isaiah saw the Lord high and lifted up, and his train filled the temple, when he saw God as God is, then he saw himself as he is. It's quite staggering, isn't it? The prophet of God, he said, woe is me, woe is me. Fascinatingly, he'd been doing the woes before he got to this one. You can do this for Homer, but in chapter 5, he says, woe to those who do this. In verse 11, woe to those who do this. In verse 18, woe to those who draw iniquity with cords of falsehood. Woe to those who call evil good and good evil. Woe to those who are heroes at drinking wine and valiant men and mixing strong drink, who acquit the guilty for a bribe and deprive the innocent of his right. His prophetic voice sounds out with great clarity. And then he says, woe is me, for I'm lost. I'm a man of unclean lips. I dwell in the midst of a people of unclean lips. For my eyes have seen the King, the Lord of hosts. Isaiah was arguably the greatest preacher of his day, of his generation. Everybody listened to him. And yet, before the bright intensity of the revelation of God in all of his holiness, what did he discover? He discovered that it was precisely in the area of his strengths and his gifts that he was deeply sinful. Isaiah got it. David gets it. I hope we get it too.
0: 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I'm Bob Lapine. Thanks for taking time out of your weekend to study the Bible with us. 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
4: Today shows a high of 83 degrees with a low of 74 degrees and a 40% chance of showers.
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0: Welcome to Turning Point Weekend Edition. Is the Bible just another book or God's revelation of Himself to humanity? Today, Dr. David Jeremiah says your answer matters for eternity. Listen as David turns to the Psalms for today's message, How Can One Book Change My Life?
1: I am a man of books. I have over 6,000 books in my library. But there's one book that's at the center of it all, and most of the books in my library are about that one book, and that book is the Bible. Because the Bible can change your life. It will renew your mind. It will restore your soul. It will rejoice your heart, and all of the other things that Psalm 19 tells us. And let's talk about it on the weekend edition of Turning Point.
2: The thing I'm encouraged about today as I read this psalm is that God has not left us without answers. He has revealed Himself to us. Isn't that incredible? That the God who created the world, the God who is our Creator, has taken the time and the effort to reveal Himself to us so that we could know Him. In fact, this psalm is about God's revelation of Himself to man. It's wonderful as it points out the three areas where God has chosen to reveal Himself. First of all, God has revealed Himself in the skies, says the psalmist. Then He has revealed Himself in the Scriptures. And finally, and most practically, God has revealed Himself in our very soul. The progress of the psalm is from God's natural revelation in the world to God's specific revelation in His Word. There is not a better testimony to God's love for His people than the 19th psalm, which tells us how God has loved us and how He has revealed Himself to us. In the skies, we see His glory. In the Scriptures, we see His greatness. And in our soul, we sense His grace. So I want you to walk with me through the words of this psalm today as we ask ourselves the question, how could one book change anybody's life? Before we get to that book, we need to walk past that revelation of God in glory in the skies. We've all memorized, if we've been to church very long, some of these words. The heavens declare the glory of God, and the firmament shows His handiwork. And in the 8th psalm, it talks about the moon and the stars. Somebody said, that's the night psalm. In this psalm, it talks about the sun in the heavens. That's the day psalm. Whether it's night or day, God, through His creation, has revealed Himself to us. And while this is not the main focus of what I want to share with you today, we can't pass over these 6 verses without making some observations about God's revelation of Himself in the skies. Please note, first of all, that this revelation is an undeniable message. He says, in the heavens and in the firmament, He has shown forth His handiwork. The word firmament really means the expanse of God's creation. It's as if God has written in the sky, everywhere you look, a finger that points back to the Creator, so that no matter where you go in this great universe, all you have to do is but look up, and there is an undeniable testimony to the Creator God. Not only is this revelation of God in the skies an undeniable message, but read on and discover that it's an unending message. It says, night unto night and day unto day, God showeth forth His power. It's like the day takes the glory of God and hands it off to the night. And the night lets it shine, and when it's finished, it hands it off back to the day. So whether it's day or night, God is always sending out His message that He is the powerful Creator of the world. Not only is it undeniable and unending, but it is universal. Read what the psalm says. There is no speech, says the psalmist, nor language where their voice is not heard. Their line is gone out throughout all the earth, and their words to the end of the world. In the New Testament,